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Welcome back to fall semester 2026. Today was the first day of Missouri State University's fall classes. Welcome back, everybody. This is Teresa B. welcoming you to another edition of Monday Night Jazz Excursions on Ozarks Public Radio KSMU Springfield 91.1 FM. That was a track called No Moon at All, which isn't quite accurate for this immediate evening, but a great start to the show, and I've got a lot of new music as I've been doing this first hour. This is by Lisa Rich from the July release, I Still Rise. I have a couple more tracks coming up in this next segment from the album, Estate and Take Five.

You just heard a couple of tracks by Lisa Rich off of the new release, I Still Rise. 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Andrew Kim, with his July 2026 release, Lineage, is up next. First up, The World Falls Away, followed by Discovered Ease.

One More by Andrew Kim starts off this next segment, and that's Stella by Starlight. I'm going to follow that up with a new release by Shinji Pan, This Very Moment at Dusk.

Two more from Shinji Pan in this next segment, also off the new release, This Very Moment. Endless Summer, which with this heat right now kind of feels that way, and Awakening.

Steve Rollins is up next with a release that came out last week. Word on the Street is the name of the album. Tomorrow is Yesterday, followed by Come With Me to Brazil.

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It's 11 o'clock.

Got one more by Steve Rollins to start off this next segment, and that's Reach Out. And then I've got some David Murray, Octet Plays Train, Giant Steps.

Metropole Orchestra and Snarky Puppy are going to finish up the night for us tonight with their album Silva. Flight and Gretel will take us up to the top of the hour.

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1: 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We'll have local and regional news coming up at 6:31 this hour, including news of items moving from the History Museum on the Square in Springfield to the Missouri State University Archives. Currently 68 degrees on the Missouri State campus and 620.

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1: 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KSMU is pleased to recognize Ozark Greenways, hosting the 28th annual Fall Party September 22nd at Finley Farms in Ozark. 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We have local and regional news coming up at 7:31. We hear about items moving from the History Museum on the Square in Springfield to the Missouri State University Archives, and reporting on a change in sheriff for Greene County as former sheriff Jim Arnott moves into a federal post. And more ahead.

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1: 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The Missouri Humanities Council and Drury University will present a screening of The Center of Nowhere, The Spirit and Sounds of Springfield, Missouri. That's tonight at 7 at the Moxie Cinema in downtown Springfield. Part of the series, The Story of Us, Missouri Through Film. 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

0: 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I'm Sasha Pfeiffer.
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2: 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Today, host Tom Carlson speaks with Matt Morrow, president of the Springfield Area Chamber of Commerce. That's In Our Town in the noon hour today here on Ozarks Public Radio. Join us then and stay with us here. Up next, the Marketplace Morning Report. But first, a test of the emergency alert system.

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1: 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Today, host Tom Carlson speaks with Matt Morrow, president of the Springfield Area Chamber of Commerce. The Springfield Metro recently passed a milestone population marker with over 500,000 people now in the area. We'll hear about what that means for the community. That's In Our Town in the noon hour today here on Ozarks Public Radio. 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More from NPR News up next.

Good morning. Welcome to our final hour of Morning Edition here on KSMU. I'm Jess Belisle. I'll be with you through 1 o'clock today. 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Looking at our weather, it's sunny and hot today across the Ozarks. We'll have a high in the mid-90s. Tonight, mostly clear with a low in the mid-70s. And tomorrow, mostly sunny and hot with a high in the upper 90s. 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Every first and third Tuesday, we hear from administrators, professors, and students on the latest around campus. That's the Missouri State Journal, coming up at 9:45 this morning here on KSMU. Stay tuned.

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1: 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Looking at our community calendar, the Missouri Humanities Council and Drury University will present a screening of The Center of Nowhere, The Spirit and Sounds of Springfield, Missouri. That's tonight at 7 downtown at the Moxie Cinema. It's part of their series, The Story of Us, Missouri Through Film. Tickets are required. And the Springfield Art Museum will host a slow viewing of Spring by artist Denton Highfield Thursday evening from 6 to 7 at the Barnett Fine Arts Center on the Evangel campus. Registration is required. If you'd like to find out more about these events, go to ksmu.org and click on Community Calendar.

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1: 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Missouri State Journal is coming up at 9:45. As Missouri Public Schools gear up for a delayed start, a Missouri State University expert joins hosts Emily Letterman and a local superintendent to talk about the tourism-driven law behind the calendar and its ripple effects. That's coming up at 9:45 on Missouri State Journal, here on KSMU. 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
4: Good morning, I'm Sasha Pfeiffer, and I'm not kidding about this. Billy the Goat and Billy the Kid, also a goat, got on a city bus in Portland, Oregon last week. Security footage shows them strolling through the middle doors. The driver joked they didn't pay the fare, and a passenger shooed them off. Turns out they belong to a nearby family, and they inspired some new merch at the Portland Area Transit Agency TriMet. Shirts that read, TriMet is goated. It's Morning Edition.
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1: This is the Missouri State Journal, featuring interviews on a variety of topics with members of the Missouri State University community.
6: It's back to school time in Missouri. Sort of. While many colleges and universities have already started class, the state's public schools must wait, by law, until next week. Until 14 days before the first Monday in September, to be exact. I'm Emily Letterman. This start date is a relatively new change in Missouri.
7: Well, you know, historically in the state of Missouri, and I'm talking way back, the state legislature has always deferred to the local school districts to set their calendar. You know, looking at the way that the school calendar is set, usually the state has always sort of said the local school board knows best and defers to them on when they would start and when they would end, within a prescribed number of days that students would have to attend or the prescribed number of hours that they would have to attend.
6: That was Dr. John Turner, an associate professor of education and leadership at Missouri State University. He's joined by Dr. Rocky Valentine, superintendent of schools at Logan Rogersville. Today, we're talking about a 2019 state law designed to support the state's tourism and hospitality industries by preserving late summer family vacations. However, districts have bristled about the abbreviated schedule since it was first enacted during the 2020 school year. In fact, more than 130 districts requested earlier start times this year. All 130-plus were denied by the Missouri Department of Elementary and Secondary Education. What effect does that have on local districts?
8: When we started putting together our calendar this past year, we like to mix in some breaks here and there, and we like to get the year started mid-August. You know, in a perfect world, we'd start August 15th, August 21st, right around in there. And then you'd finish the school year, you know, May 10th to May 20th is kind of the rule of thumb of a lot of most school districts and with a 5-day year and or 5-day school week. And so when we shift that back, it just really compounds how we can get our 100, we go 172 days. And so to get those days in, we creep further back into May, we get unbalanced with what our school year looks like. And so you take, for us, it's 170 days. Our spring semester typically runs around 85 to 87 days. And then our spring semester runs that. Our fall semester is usually about 8 to 10 days shorter because of the start date and wanting to close that semester at Christmas time.
6: Districts must maintain 1,044 instructional hours at a minimum. With Labor Day not until September 7th this year, Valentine worries about the effect on the end of the school year.
8: John spent many years in a school building, and I can tell you that a school building feels different in August than it does in May. It feels different in May when kids are starting to get that summertime urge of all the things. We don't have that as much in August. When they're coming back, they're refreshed, they're ready to jump in the seats, parents are ready for them to be there. And when we get to May, it is just really, really challenging sometimes once state assessments are done of keeping families engaged. And I say families because another factor when we talk about tourism, it is cheaper to travel in May before Memorial Day than it is after Memorial Day. Regardless of where the school calendar falls, we are going to go those number of days and then the set number of hours. And so that's where the challenge comes for districts.
6: How can the state balance the needs of tourism and educators? Both men say control should be returned to local school boards who know their districts best.
7: Look at big picture, you know, before 2009, Cassville, my entire life, March the 1st, has been no day of school in Cassville because it's the first day of trout season. For all of my life, Eminence gets off a week for deer hunting season. You know, the state never got involved in what a local school district saw as a priority. Now, they set those broader pictures about how many days you have to go or how many hours you have to go, but they deferred to the local school district to say, this is what's best for our community. But since this, you know, these changes now, the legislature is getting more involved in that school calendar, saying we know better in Jefferson City.
6: The first day of school at Logan Rogersville is August 25th this year. The same for Springfield Public Schools and the majority of Ozarks area districts. My guests today have been Professor Dr. John Turner and Superintendent Dr. Rocky Valentine. No matter when you start, have a good school year. I'm Emily Letterman for the Missouri State Journal.
0: Contact the Mo State Department of Strategic Communications if you'd like more information. 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

0: The Cathedral by Augustine Barrios, that was John Williams. Daniel Barenboim, conductor, was in the news the other day. He has cut back a lot of his work because of a neurological condition, I believe Parkinson's disease. But last Thursday, he was conducting an orchestra near and dear to him, the West Eastern Divan Orchestra. They were joined by Yo-Yo Ma for Dvorak's cello concerto, and in the New York Times it says when Ma and Barenboim came on with their arms around each other, it was hard to tell whether it was for support or for friendliness or both. Coming up in just a moment, Daniel Barenboim, the Chicago Symphony, and an overture by Wagner.
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he plays a therapist having a nervous breakdown while continuing to see patients. On the next Fresh Air, he shares what he's learned about psychotherapy and about himself. 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

0: Clocking in at about 15 minutes, and that's just the overture from the opera Tannhäuser by Richard Wagner. Daniel Barenboim led the Chicago Symphony Orchestra.
1: 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And after the news at 12:06, we bring you In Our Town, the podcast by the Springfield Daily Citizen. This week, Tom Carlson speaks with Matt Morrow, president of the Springfield Area Chamber of Commerce. That's In Our Town, coming up at 12:06 this afternoon here on KSMU.
0: Here's the suite drawn from Walter Piston's ballet, The Incredible Flutist. It tells the story of a sleepy market town visited by a traveling circus with jugglers, monkeys, a crystal ball gazer, and, getting to the title of the ballet, an incredible flutist. You'll hear him arrive in about 8 minutes. This is a 1963 recording with Leonard Bernstein and the New York Philharmonic.

0: That was Walter Piston's ballet, The Incredible Flutist, which tells the story of a sleepy market town visited by a traveling circus. You heard the New York Philharmonic back in 1963 with conductor Leonard Bernstein. I'm Melissa Owsley. Thanks for your company this hour.
1: This is KSMU in Springfield, KSMS, Point Lookout, Branson, KSMW West Plains. It's a minute before noon. This is KSMU News. I'm Michelle Skoliski. Greene County Sheriff Jim Arnott's resignation becomes official at 4 o'clock this afternoon. The Greene County Commission this morning accepted his resignation.
2: Make that motion.
3: I'll second.
4: Okay. We will vote on that motion.
2: Yes. I vote yes.
4: I will vote yes as well. Sheriff, congratulations.
1: Arnott is leaving after nearly 40 years at the sheriff's office to become U.S. Marshal for the Western District of Missouri after President Trump nominated him for the position. The commission also voted to install Jason Johnson as interim Greene County Sheriff. Johnson has been with the sheriff's office for 29 years. He's the only one who applied for the interim sheriff's position. Johnson will officially run for the office in November. The city of Joplin has passed an amendment to its development code with new regulations for data centers. The new standards include a requirement that centers be built with closed-loop cooling systems and cool roof designs, as well as requirements that data center developers bear the cost of utility infrastructure if the current infrastructure cannot meet their needs. There was over an hour of public comment with speakers worried about utility rate increases. Many members of the public also called for more input and transparency. They requested a public dashboard with data center development updates, and that a special use permit be required. Council largely pushed back against special use permits, and what they suggested was burdensome over regulation. Sunny skies and hot temperatures this afternoon, the high 96, the heat index around 101. Tonight, mostly clear, the low 75. Tomorrow, a slight chance for showers and thunderstorms, the high 97. I'm Michelle Skoliski, KSMU News.
5: Live from NPR News in Washington, I'm Lakshmi Singh. Jared Kushner, President Trump's son-in-law and special envoy, is calling on Hamas to lay down their weapons as a condition for ending the war in Gaza. Kushner has held back-to-back discussions with the Palestinian militant group and Israeli Prime Minister Benjamin Netanyahu, who has said Israeli forces will not withdraw without full Hamas disarmament. We have more from NPR's Daniel Estrin.
6: He said it's, quote, hard to trust a terrorist organization that committed what he called terrible atrocities, but he said the Hamas officials said all the right things. Then Kushner went to Israel and met Netanyahu. He said the meeting lasted nearly 4 hours. They pored over the details of a new U.S.-backed roadmap for how to move forward in Gaza. Netanyahu initially rejected that roadmap for Israeli withdrawal from Gaza alongside Hamas disarmament. But Kushner said he sat with Netanyahu and his team and talked through what he called misunderstandings and misinformation about the plan.
5: NPR's Daniel Estrin reporting. The ABC network is suing the Federal Communications Commission in a case with major First Amendment implications, arguing that the Trump administration has violated its free speech rights by launching investigations and challenging its broadcast licenses. ABC and its corporate parent, the Walt Disney Company, argued that the FCC has taken these actions to please President Trump. We have more from NPR's David Folkenflag.
7: The network's lawsuit cites Trump's own social media posts, which condemn ABC's news coverage, its talk show The View, and late-night comedian Jimmy Kimmel, who has frequently mocked the president. Trump has openly called for ABC to be stripped of its broadcast licenses. ABC and Disney own 8 local TV stations. They require federal licenses because they rely on the public airwaves. They are also in 6 of the nation's largest markets and contribute significantly to ABC's bottom line. FCC Chair Brendan Carr says he's making sure broadcasters operate in the public interest, a legal requirement, and don't violate Trump's orders on DEI. David Folkenflik, NPR News.
5: Opening arguments are set to begin today in California against Meta, over the harms its social media platforms have allegedly caused children and teenagers. California, Colorado, Kentucky, and New Jersey will argue the case, but 29 state attorneys general sued the tech giant over child safety and privacy in 2023. Earlier this month, New Mexico successfully fought to force Meta to implement changes on its platforms and pay nearly $1 billion. Meta disputes the allegation, saying it has adopted a number of child safety measures, and the evidence, it says, will reflect that. U.S. stocks are trading lower this hour. The NASDAQ is down 325 points. It's NPR. Civil rights advocates are asking the U.S. Supreme Court to review a law in Texas requiring the Ten Commandments be displayed in public schools. Bill Zeeble with member station KERA has more from Dallas.
3: More than two dozen Texas families want the U.S. Supreme Court to stop the state from posting a Protestant version of the Ten Commandments in every public classroom. Families of different faiths and some who don't practice any faith say they have the right to decide what role religion plays in their lives, not politicians. Sophia Howard, attorney with the ACLU of Texas, said posting the Ten Commandments violates the separation of church and state.
8: Public schools are not Sunday schools, and we're hoping that the Supreme Court will affirm this.
3: For NPR News, I'm Bill Zeeble in Dallas.
5: An erectile dysfunction drug is getting more attention in wellness circles. Details from NPR's Will Stone.
9: Online clinics and influencers are promoting tadalafil as a kind of all-purpose longevity drug. It belongs to the same class of drugs as Viagra. There is research suggesting tadalafil could have benefits for blood vessels and that men taking it are at a lower risk of dying from cardiovascular-related causes. Dr. Robert Kloner at the Huntington Medical Research Institute has been studying this.
10: We found an association. We found a signal. This does not prove causation.
9: To do that, Kloner says there would need to be high-quality human trials. Along with erectile dysfunction, tadalafil is approved for a rare form of high blood pressure affecting the lungs, as well as symptoms of enlarged prostate in men. Will Stone, NPR News.
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13: The United States Census Bureau recently announced that Springfield had passed the 500,000 population mark in determining what is our metropolitan statistical area. That provoked a lot of questions on the parts of my friends. Does this mean that we're finally going to get a Trader Joe's here? To help answer that question, joining me today is Matt Morrow, president of the Springfield Area Chamber of Commerce, and we're going to talk about what this milestone means to our community. Matt, welcome to In Our Town.
14: Thanks, Tom. It's great to be with you.
13: Well, thank you. Begin with, what is an MSA?
14: Well, it's a great question because when you see Springfield listed on top 10 lists or top 20 lists of different things, whatever it is, good or bad, you have to look closely at whether they're talking about the city or the county or the more often the metro or MSA, Metropolitan Statistical Area, which is a federally designated area. And for Springfield, the MSA is five counties. It's Greene, Christian, Webster, Polk, and Dallas. And that's essentially the labor shed market, or what the federal government establishes as labor shed market. So there are some other factors that get into how they determine that. But if you compare Springfield to Chattanooga or Boise or Huntsville or someplace else, typically you're comparing our metro to their metro, not necessarily city to city or county to county, but the metro.
13: Okay. Why is this an important milestone?
14: It's really important for a number of reasons, particularly for growing communities that are seeking to compete with other areas or other regions for business investment. That's obviously the work that we do quite a bit of. But I like to explain it that if you're, it's kind of one of those markers where a lot of the work that happens when you're trying to attract new business to a community or to a region, or you're trying to compete with existing business to have them expand here, a lot of that work really is done before, you know, our team at the chamber or team at the city or city utilities, as we work together, even gets a chance to try to make our best case. A lot of it's desktop analysis. And so they do a lot of internet research and that kind of thing. And typically they filter with certain numbers.
13: So the filter is a good word for it. If you don't hit the 500,000 mark, then they're just flying over Springfield.
14: That's right. The way I like to describe it is if I have a great three-bedroom house and it would be a perfect fit for you and for Chandler, but you're searching for four-bedroom houses, you're just never going to see me. You're never going to, it may be the perfect house for you, but you'll never get it because you won't get a chance to look at it.
13: I think you were director of the Home Builders Association when we passed that would have been back in the early 2000s, when we passed the 400,000 mark. Do you remember that?
14: I do.
13: That was pretty impactful, wasn't it?
14: It was significant. And each of those milestones is really significant. For one thing, it tells us that we live in an area that continues to be a vibrant and attractive place to live because people continue to sort of accumulate here. They move here, they stay here in ways that are maybe not automatically a given. We know that our metro, for example, the Springfield Metro, is growing at about 1% a year population on average over the last 10, 20 years. That doesn't seem like a lot necessarily, but it's about twice the national average. It's the fastest growing metro in the state of Missouri. And so it means something about where we live. It's a good place to be.
13: There's a reason people want to come here.
14: And it also signals something for companies that are looking, especially companies that are thinking about investing in a place where they need to create a lot of jobs.
13: Do you ever run into a company that wants to move somewhere because it's shrinking rather than growing?
14: No. certainly not any company that creates jobs. That's actually the key. I mean, there are places actually where they don't really, their business model, not many of these, but their business model really isn't very labor intensive at all. And they could locate a lot of places. Even those, they like to be in a place where there's enough economic vibrancy taking place that they can take better advantage. But generally speaking, you're right. I mean, every project we ever work, our biggest advantage is that we're one of the communities that's growing.
13: I would think that maybe the people that are going to take a big advantage of this would be like commercial real estate brokers. Is that accurate?
14: Well, it certainly is important for commercial real estate brokers as they're thinking about marketing office space or existing maybe industrial space or something like that. The businesses that are most interested in that are the ones that are particularly labor intensive and that have workforce needs that happen to align or match well with our population demographics. And
13: well, isn't it primarily a retail phenomenon?
14: Retail's certainly significant there, and the drivers, number of rooftops, the household incomes, those kinds of things really drive those retail decisions. But they also drive not so much the household incomes, but the population growth, and education levels end up driving a lot of decisions for major manufacturers or for people who are considering where they might locate their next back office operations facilities or something like that. And all of those create jobs that particularly in Springfield and the surrounding area, where while it's been improving, our degree attainment is not as high as it is in some areas. Some of those jobs that don't require a degree but also pay pretty well, those can be really good for people who live here.
13: What about the chamber itself? What thoughts does the chamber have in terms of trying to take advantage of achieving this milestone?
14: So one of the things that I always kind of, you mentioned I used to work for the Home Builders Association, which is also a business organization, but it's more narrowly focused.
13: Right.
14: The Chamber of Commerce, of course, tries to represent the whole business community, all the different sectors, and that's a really diverse group, about almost 1,600.
13: And they all get along.
14: They all get along. They all view the world exactly the same way. you're at about 1,600 member companies, but the reason that I bring that up is that when we ask kind of what the chamber perspective is on that, well, it's always a reflection of kind of the aggregate of that business population. The one thing they all have in common, though, is that they all are absolutely committed to doing what's necessary to help this place grow, prosper, and thrive, because that's good for their own self-interest. It's good for their business.
13: I don't think you've answered my question, with all respect. What was the chamber going to do to try to market this?
14: You're a good reporter. So, yeah, what were we going to do to market the use? Well, so it happens in a lot of different ways. Certainly, there are ways that we market that in our talent attraction. LiveInSpringfieldMo.com is actually the centerpiece of talent attraction resources that we provide to the outside world. It's not something that most of us who live here would ever see because, I mean, you can go on the website and do it,
13: but it's not marketed to us, right? Yeah.
14: So that's something that really plays heavily there. Really where we see it play out the most, though, is in that sort of hand-to-hand combat where our economic development team is competing with a lot of other communities, a lot of other regions of the country for that next business investment. So meeting with site selection consultants with CEOs and other decision makers of major employers or those primary industry types of businesses that could locate anywhere, could expand anywhere, and we want them to choose here. That's where we do a lot of that, what I would call more guerrilla marketing, where you're really aggressively just making sure that people know not only are we in that over that threshold now, which is going to make us show up in some of your searches
15: right.
14: that you wouldn't show up in before, but look at our trajectory, look at our history, look at the consistency with which that population growth has continued to happen. Look at our degree attainment and how it's improving as well, how those things are, which means we're not only adding people, we're adding skills. Look at the breakdown of where the demographics are in those populations that we have. Not only do we have a lot of growth happening in the overall population, but we're growing faster than anywhere in the state, not just in percentage, but in actual numbers in that youngest professional demographic, which is all really, really good for a decision maker in business.
13: You've been in this business a long time. I heard this story, and maybe you know whether it's true or not. Perryville, Missouri, Southeast Missouri, the city fathers, I'm told, went to Japan to market their community, and some company out of Japan ended up investing $100 million there. Is there any truth to that story?
14: I don't know, but I had a pastor one time who would tell a story in a sermon and say, I don't know if that's true or not, but it's good preaching.
13: And, I love that.
14: So I don't know if it's true or not, but it's good preaching.
13: Prove me wrong,
14: yeah,
13: right?
14: Yeah, but that kind of thing happens a lot. I mean, we have Fiocchi here in the Ozarks, that we worked just a few years ago. They're an Italian ammunition manufacturer, and they're in Christian County. And they came here because there were opportunities for us to be overseas and make connections, not just us, but the governor at the time. The governor does international trade missions. In fact, we have members of our team who go with him on those international trade missions to try to make sure that as they're marketing the state of Missouri, we're marketing some of the particular advantages that come from our part of the state of Missouri so that foreign direct investment can be part of the mix in terms of what ends up helping boost all of our quality of life here.
13: So when you go out elephant hunting with your big gun, are there some particular companies that are on your radar screen?
14: Well, Trader Joe's, of course.
13: Yeah. And there's Nordstrom's. What about the Apple store? Anything else that you think would be good for the community we'd have a shot at?
14: It's a great opportunity to kind of describe that a little bit. We love when we land significant retailers that people get excited about. We actually almost never work those projects, though, ourselves. And that's not because we don't care about them. We really do love them a lot. But those projects, retail, grocers, restaurants, retail establishments, are almost entirely driven by just the demographics. And so what we try to do is we work on primary industry, work on those projects that help drive the variables in those formulas. So that's why a lot of our projects end up being manufacturing, back office operation, corporate headquarters, IT, those kinds of things.
13: I'm reaching back now and have to confess to being out of the loop on this particular question, but I can remember when I was on council almost 20 years ago, we'd be trying to bring a Costco in. Those guys, it's not their first rodeo, and they're going to come in and try to get as many tax breaks as they can. And it's not the only factor, but it is a factor in deciding, well, do we go here? Do we go to Tulsa? Mm-hmm. That kind mm-hmm. of an issue. The way we would try to address that question is this. I'm setting this up so you can tell me to what extent the chamber agrees with this approach. The question is, if Walmart had wanted to put another store somewhere and ask for a bunch of tax breaks, we wouldn't look at that the same way because we already got a Walmart. Mm. And so that means that the other people that were competing with Walmart, all we're doing is cannibalizing the existing pie. Mm-hmm. As opposed to if you could bring in something like a Nordstrom's, who would bring in people arguably that wouldn't come to Springfield otherwise, we would look at that differently because that's making the pie bigger. And so you would weigh those factors in deciding what kind of breaks, if any, you're going to give. What's the current philosophy with the chamber on those kinds of issues?
14: I think it's not too far off from what you're describing, honestly. Now, as I mentioned before, when it comes to retail projects, like Costco's a great example of it, usually in the partnership, which is that city, chamber, city utilities, county,
15: right.
14: Working together, somebody leads on different kinds of projects. Usually on retail, the city leads and we support, and that's because of the sales tax implication directly to the city. And one of the reasons for that is just exactly what you're describing, which is the city team, the city staff team, can evaluate and run analysis that says, okay, if we, I'll use Costco as an example. We had two Sam's Clubs already. If it were a third Sam's Club, we would have a different type of economic impact. In that case, a lesser economic impact in terms of additional gross sales tax receipts than if you have a Costco, even though they're basically the same kind of a establishment for the reasons that you're describing. You draw different shoppers, different people, different, you know, and so you end up actually adding to the pie a little bit more. So I do think that factors in. The other thing that really factors in a lot is, and when it comes to incentives just generally, and you and I have talked about this before, but I think that Springfield and the state of Missouri generally pretty conservative in terms of application of incentives. And, you know, candidly, there are plenty of times where that makes our team's job harder to do because we're often competing against places that'll back the truck up.
15: Right.
14: You know, but I also think it's better for our community and for our region that we're discerning about that kind of thing. It does not mean that we shouldn't use incentives. I think there's wise application for incentives, but I like the fact, for example, that the main incentive we use in the state of Missouri is Missouri Works, which is essentially, if you're adding new net jobs to the state, we can over time abate a portion of the payroll taxes on those new jobs so that essentially the company can have a little help getting up and running.
15: But when you net it all out, you're still ahead of the game.
14: Exactly. You're not writing a big check. Mm-hmm. And the same is true locally. I mean, we had the Andes project not that long ago.
15: I was just thinking of that.
14: Good example of it. And again, those are things that, one, you weigh the significance of retaining a major local source, not only of revenue and economic impact, but just pride. But you also do it in a way that basically says, well, look, this is property that we're getting nothing on. And if we can abate a portion of the cost that allows you to improve it with private money, and we get paid back over time with that, and the alternative is that it doesn't pencil out for you to even stay in Springfield. Well, that's a win, I think. But that's very different than backing up a truck and just writing a check or putting cash in the pockets.
15: Well, that's generally the way I recall the decision-making process. Yeah. I'll give you a hypothetical. But you got a cornfield out here that is taxed on an agricultural basis at 19% of its assessed value. So you're getting $500 off of that 100 acres. And now you have a Costco or somebody that wants to come in there. Well, the first thing is we're not going to lose anything on this. We're going to continue to get at least what we're going to get, mm-hmm. been getting. Mm-hmm. And then over the, typically those deals would work that I think typically for the first 15 years, the increase in value won't be taxed. Or if it is taxed, the money's rerouted to pay for the traffic lights and so forth that go in there. And then in the final 10 years, it's maybe at 50% of what it would have been. But then 25 years from now, you're getting a lot more than what you were getting in the first place. And you haven't, quote, lost anything in the process.
14: And in the case you're describing, really all of that investment goes into the kind of infrastructure that even if that company packed up and left town, we still have. So
15: right.
14: We still have the streets, we still have the infrastructure, still have the building to market, those kinds of things. I think there's a lot of prudence in that kind of an approach. And it sure, yes, there are plenty of times where that means that we're competing against some places, often in Texas or elsewhere, where they have a lot of oil money and they're just saying, we're just going to make it impossible for you to say no to come to Texas. And I get that. And I would be lying if I told you that wasn't sometimes frustrating to be competing against that. But in the bigger picture, really understanding what it means in terms of the long-term health and sustainability of our economic development efforts as a community, as a region, I think it's good for us and it's responsible for taxpayers. And hopefully in the end, it ends up being a win for everybody. Most people are never exposed to this kind of scenario that you just articulated.
15: Yeah.
14: But it happens every day. And you have to be really thoughtful about how you go about it and also be really competitive and compete well for that kind of investment.
15: You know, I wouldn't have voted any differently because maybe people would say, well, because I didn't have enough guts. But I can remember Kraft, for example. I'm making up the number, but they're going to come in and invest millions and millions of dollars in new equipment.
14: Mm-hmm.
15: They have a few hundred people working out there with really great jobs. And they're saying, you know, we're not saying we would move, but we might.
14: Mm-hmm.
15: If you guys don't give us a break on the taxes we're going to pay on all this new equipment. And so the question presented to, frankly, the people that vote on this, the local politicians, is, Do I call their bluff? I don't think they'll move, but what if I'm wrong and I put 300 people out of work? You can imagine why those kind of pitches, more often than not, you're going to give them what they want.
14: Well, it certainly is a high-stakes game, no question about that. And I think, in that case, I think, again, you can never know what would have happened.
15: Right, but it's a counterfactual.
14: Yeah, but I would say, one, we know we didn't lose those jobs. We also know that the improvements that were made in this site made it more likely for future expansions to take place in this site, which they did happen. Those future expansions did take place with more new jobs that were added. And the harsh reality of economic development today versus even 20 years ago is it wasn't that long ago that if Kraft, for example, were looking at expanding their global footprint, it meant that they would keep everything that they have and add something either in one of those places or somewhere else. And so you would compete for the expansion, try to win that in Springfield. But if you didn't win it, you still had what you started with. But today, a lot of those projects most of those projects, in fact, are different. These companies with big global footprints can expand their global operation while consolidating their sites at the same time. So now what it means is they may, I'm not picking on Kraft, I don't know.
15: Well, I'm not either, and they're a great local company.
14: Now what it means is that any company like that is probably thinking about more than just where they put their next site. They're also looking at where they can become more efficient by maybe consolidating some existing sites globally. And so the best thing for a place like Springfield is if you can win the expansion or just win the investment into Springfield, it means you're less likely to be one of those that ends up sort of swallowed up by something else later. So you're able to keep and expand where you are.
15: The MSA, 5-county area, where's the growth occurring? Is it Springfield or the areas outside of Springfield?
14: So we're seeing some growth in the city of Springfield, but we're mostly seeing it right around Springfield. And that's not necessarily because of something that's going wrong in Springfield. It's mostly because we really haven't annexed residential property much in the last 20 or 30 years. And there's just not a lot of green space left for people to live. So they're just building and growing kind of right in the surrounding area, which is very common for growing metro areas. Not a lot of green space left for people to live. So they're just building and growing kind of right in the surrounding area, which is very common for,

0: And a lot of people do live there. And if you just drive, it's getting more and more to where you'll be in or out of Rogersville and just not even know you've left. Kind of like going south to Nixa or whatever. It's just becoming more that way.
1: There's a big debate here in the community about housing. We need more housing. How important is it that it's inside the city as opposed to one of these bedroom communities?
0: It's not enormously important where it happens, although I will say the infrastructure investment that has already happened makes it more efficient to have more housing as close to existing infrastructure as possible. So with that caveat in place, I guess I would say it doesn't matter from a market perspective all that much, so long as it's within that labor shed. But the push, I think, in large part in the city of Springfield is a lot of the housing stock that exists, especially in older parts of the city, is aging housing stock, which means that if something's not done with that existing stock, it's kind of like we were just talking about with retaining jobs in the community, same way with housing, that if you don't do something to invest in those, it's not long before they're kind of out of the inventory because they're not really marketable homes anymore. So that's important. We also are seeing a pretty significant shift, not only just in Springfield, but nationwide in terms of the types of housing that people can afford to be a part of, what they, you know, what they want or demand. So more multifamily housing, more renting. That's something that I think, again, there are a lot of mixed feelings about that, but it's just a simple reality. That's where a lot of people are. And if they ever want to have a chance at owning a home here, they have to live here first somewhere. Our first home in Springfield was in an apartment, and we, my wife, Rachel, and I will always treasure that time. And we've bought a couple of homes since then. And that's just part of how we all grow up.
1: Let's talk a little bit about the growth, the advantages of growth, and maybe some of the disadvantages. A big topic across the country these days is affordability.
0: Yeah.
1: And of course, the more people come into the area, housing in particular doesn't get cheaper.
0: Mm-hmm.
1: What about that? How are we supposed to, on balance, I mean, I think I know where you're going to come down on this issue. I mean, you are president of the chamber and do business development, but is everything an upside when we talk about this?
0: No. No, I think there are challenges that come with growth. There's no question about that. And I think we would be dishonest to not acknowledge that. But I think what I would just point out is the challenges that come with growth are far favorable to the challenges that come with poverty. And poverty is what follows a dying community. And so I think that's, again, not that you don't have both everywhere. You have poverty and you have growth happening simultaneously in different parts of communities all the time. But if a community is not growing, you have a lot more difficult challenges. The problems you have, or the challenge you have with a growing community, is you have to keep up with infrastructure. You have to be able to invest in traffic management. You have to be able to make sure that the schools are keeping up. You have to make sure, and those are all things that are planning challenges. There's cost associated with it. But typically, the cost side is something that's covered by the growth. I mean, the growth brings the additional revenues that help fund the investment in that. So it kind of pays for itself. And the flip side is, and I mentioned my wife, Rachel. She grew up in Texas County, Missouri. And I've been visiting Texas County since before we were married, when we were dating.
1: In the great metropolitan area of Houston.
0: There's
1: county
0: been,
1: seat.
0: Yeah. Houston is the most vibrant part of Texas County. And I mean, I treasure that place. I treasure the people there. But there hasn't been any opportunity in Texas County in many, many years.
1: Well, that's, just to follow up on that, we talk about poverty in Springfield, but there's a reason that people move out of these rural areas to Springfield. It's not because they think things are going to be worse here.
0: Right. And so when you talk about housing and affordability, that's I think, a really important question is because, and there's a personal interest in that, I think, for every one of us who lives here in managing affordability and cost of living. But there's also a strategic interest in it, too, because a big part of our appeal to business investment is not just that we have good workforce, not just that we have a growing population, but also that it's a pretty affordable place, has been traditionally. The cost of living is made up of several components. The biggest one for us and for most places is housing. And that's where we've really seen our big advantage, not just nationally, but even against other Midwestern communities and cities. And the cost of housing is, like the cost of everything else, ultimately a function of supply and demand. You can bring costs down by increasing supply or by decreasing demand, or some combination, I guess. Decreasing demand brings all kinds of other problems, which we've just talked about. But increasing supply, while it's not easy, would be a really important part of affordability and cost of living in the future.

0: here. And so, and Springfield is not alone in this challenge. This is a soapbox issue for me because, you said, I used to be in the Home Builders
1: Association. Yeah, I think you know a little bit about which you speak.
0: But we saw, you know, coming out of the first decade of the 2000s, we saw a big housing bubble crash and a whole lot of reasons that we got there. But the effect of it was that we, for about a 10-year period, built maybe 10% of the number of homes that we should have built over that period of time. And we got away with it for a long time because the millennial generation, for the most part, wasn't forming households nearly as early as the rest of us had. And so we just thought we were okay. But eventually they formed households. And when that started happening, we found out we were woefully undersupplied in housing. And that's where a lot of the affordability crisis started hitting.
1: Well, let me ask you this question. Personally, I'd rather be living in a community that's vibrant and growing than one that's dying. But again, there are issues about managing this growth. What keeps you up at night when you think about how we're going to handle it?
0: So I'm not really able to think at probably the depth that you can and others can about this. I keep it pretty simple. I am kept up at night with some concern that the growing, vibrant place of opportunity that I believe Springfield is and has been is threatened if we turn from one of those communities that's growing into one that's dying. And there are lots of ways that can happen. So there are a few things in particular that are troubling and concerning about that. And I say that not because I think I won't still have work. I'll have even more work to do. That's job security.
1: Yeah.
0: But I care about the people here. I don't want to see us as a community yield to our fears to the point where we somehow then are governed by them and we're no longer able to really present meaningful opportunities for the people who live here. That keeps me up at night. I think that we will not become that. I think that as a community, we always have risen to the occasion. I think we will again, but I am concerned about some of that right now. I recognize that because I happen to work with other people in my profession, other parts of the country, that as difficult and challenging as some of those sometimes very public and very emotional fights can end up being, they're also not happening uniquely here. They're happening in every growing community in the country right now, and they're happening in a remarkably similar way. And so, you know, I think we'll get through that, but there are a lot of things that we're trying to figure out that we haven't tried before. I mean, data centers and things like that none of us really quite yet understand how they work. And so we have to learn and figure that out together as a community.
1: Well, I've got one last question, but before I do, is there anything that I forgot to ask you that you'd like to say?
0: I don't know, but I'm having a great time. Well, I'll do this anytime you want to. This is fun.
1: All right. I want you to complete this sentence.
0: All right.
1: Reaching 500,000 matters for Springfield because
0: greater opportunity for everyone who lives here. Yeah, that's the bottom line, and why we're excited about it.
1: All right, Matt, thank you for being my guest today on In Our Town.
0: Thanks, Tom.
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0: The Brandenburg Concerto No. 1, the first of six by Bach. That was Boston Baroque, led by Martin Perlman.
1: If you want to know what's happening, you could pick up your phone and keep scrolling until you're dizzy. 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
2: 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This afternoon on Here and Now, California, Colorado, Kentucky, and New Jersey are suing Meta, the parent company of Facebook and Instagram. They say Meta designed its social media platforms to hook children. Kentucky Attorney General Russell Coleman talks about the case. That's this afternoon on Here and Now, from 1 to 3 on KSMU.
0: There is drama at the start of this clarinet concertino by Carl Maria von Weber. The soloist is Maximiliano Martin with the Scottish Chamber Orchestra.

Live from NPR News in Boston, I'm Steve Brown. President Trump says the U.S. has no planned talks with Iran, but insists the Strait of Hormuz remains open. This comes after a reported strike on a ship exiting the waterway, and as Iran and Oman say they are close to a deal to reopen the waterway. Trump threatened

0: to bomb Oman earlier this week as the country tried to reach a deal. Iran says the waterway will not reopen until the U.S. meets its conditions. The Centers for Disease Control and Prevention has several programs funded by Congress that lack staff to operate them. These zombie programs include initiatives for Alzheimer's, smoking prevention, and epilepsy. The Trump administration has laid off thousands of employees as a cost-cutting measure beginning in April of last year. Some of those cuts have been reversed. Many experts remain on paid leave due to ongoing legal battles. Democrats argue this situation violates the law, but there's limited congressional enforcement authority. OpenAI is launching a version of ChatGPT designed for teenagers. The San Francisco-based company says ChatGPT for Teen is tailored for kids aged 13 to 17 with stronger protections. 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

0: After killing millions of animals worldwide, the highly contagious H5N1 avian flu has arrived in Australia and New Zealand.
1: We could have a greatly accelerated push to extinction for a lot of species.
0: I'm Mary Louise Kelly. The threat avian flu poses to Australia and New Zealand's unique wildlife on the next All Things Considered from NPR News.
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0: 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I'm Joy Robertson. Thanks for joining us this afternoon for Here and Now. Fresh Air is coming up next.
1: From WHYY in Philadelphia, I'm Terry Gross with Fresh Air. Jason Segel is nominated for an Emmy for his starring role in the comedy-drama series Shrinking. He plays a psychotherapist who's having a nervous breakdown but is continuing to see patients. He's frustrated that every week his patients complain about the same things over and over and seem incapable of change. He tells his mentor, as therapists, they know what their patients should do.
2: We know the answer. Don't you ever want to just make them do it?
1: So he starts telling his patients what they should do. There are consequences. Today, Jason Segel tells us what playing a therapist has taught him about therapy and about himself.

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1: Live from NPR News, I'm Lakshmi Singh. Primaries are taking place in Alaska, Florida, and Wyoming today, as the field of candidates is being narrowed for the midterm elections this fall. NPR's Larry Kaplow reports.
2: In Alaska, all the candidates run together, regardless of party, and the top four advance to the vote in November. Democrats are hoping former Congresswoman Mary Peltola will be able to flip the Senate seat held by Republican Dan Sullivan, who's running for re-election. Florida voters face ballots shaken up by redistricting done by the Republican-led legislature there, which boosted their party's chances in the fall midterms. That could lead to a drop in the number of black members of Congress from the state. In Wyoming, candidates vie to replace Republican Senator Cynthia Lummis, who's retiring. The primary schedule is winding down, with Oklahoma next week and just a few states, mostly in New England, in September. Larry Kaplow, NPR News.
1: Meta is in federal court today to fight allegations that it intentionally designed its social media platforms to get children and teenagers addicted. Four state attorneys general are leading a bipartisan coalition against the tech giant, which could be forced to pay up to $1.4 trillion and change how its platforms work. Kentucky's AG Russell Coleman argues Meta put profit over safety.
3: This essentially is a product that was rolled out knowingly, putting our kids at risk to monetize. It all comes down to money at the end of the day.
1: Meta denies the allegation. It argues the evidence will show it took steps to better protect the security and privacy of young users. We should note the Chan Zuckerberg Initiative, the philanthropic organization co-founded by Dr. Priscilla Chan and her husband, Meta CEO Mark Zuckerberg, is a financial supporter of NPR. U.S. Envoy and President Trump's son-in-law Jared Kushner says he is optimistic about progress in Gaza after meeting Israeli Prime Minister Benjamin Netanyahu. However, Israeli officials released mixed messages after their meeting. NPR's Daniel Estrin has the latest from Tel Aviv.
4: Kushner and Netanyahu's teams announced there would be no Israeli withdrawal from Gaza and no reconstruction until Hamas completely disarms, but there would be sanitation projects in Gaza for public health. Kushner told Fox News that Hamas could begin disarming within 3 months, and if not, he hinted Israel could resume full-scale war.
5: Progress could come quite soon, but we do need cooperation from both sides, and we're going to hopefully get through, but we've made a lot of progress to get here.
4: The Israeli government put out a message in English about deep and constructive discussions with Kushner. It put out another statement in Hebrew saying the U.S. believes Hamas will disarm, while, quote, deep down, Israel doesn't believe it. Daniel Estrin, NPR News, Tel Aviv.
1: This is NPR News. Disney is suing the Federal Communications Commission in defense of its ABC stations. The Walt Disney Company accuses the administration of violating its First Amendment rights by carrying out an early license review of 8 ABC stations and investigating the talk show The View. FCC Chief Brendan Carr, who launched the formal review years ahead of schedule, has said he is upholding requirements that broadcasters operate in the public interest. Home Depot says the money it has received in tariff refunds is going toward new unexpected costs from this year. That's energy and fuel, which have become more expensive as the war in Iran is raising the price of gasoline and diesel. And Pierre Zelina Salyuk has the latest.
6: Home Depot says it received $730 million in tariff refunds around the end of June. That's the vast majority of refunds the company expects to receive. And executives say most of it is reimbursing the costs that the company previously shouldered for products it had sold in the past. But Finance Chief Richard McPhail also noted new unexpected costs.
7: We've also experienced unplanned pressure from fuel, energy, and other product input costs that we expect will fully offset the benefit from tariff refunds over the year.
6: Home Depot called out the rising cost of resins, metals, and, of course, gasoline because of the conflict in the Middle East. Alina Selouk, NPR News.
1: U.S. stocks closed lower, the Nasdaq down more than 350 points at last check. 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
9: This is Fresh Air. I'm Terry Gross. My guest Jason Segel is nominated for an Emmy for his leading role in the series Shrinking. The first three seasons are streaming on Apple TV. When we first meet his character Jimmy, he's a psychotherapist who's having a nervous breakdown, but continues to work with his patients. Believing he's having a breakthrough as a therapist, he intervenes in his patients' lives. He gives them inappropriate advice to do things Jimmy believes will change their lives for the better and prevent them from complaining about the same things week after week without ever making an effort to fix the problems. The reason Jimmy is falling apart is that his wife was killed in a car accident a year ago. His teenage daughter is in high school when the series starts. She accuses him of being so absorbed in his own grief, he's emotionally abandoned her instead of helping her through her grief. Jimmy's mentor and colleague is played by Harrison Ford, who's also nominated for an Emmy, as is co-star Jessica Williams. Segel got his first memorable role in Freaks and Geeks. The characters were high school friends. After the show was canceled, Segel wrote and starred in the film Forgetting Sarah Marshall. He wrote and was the human star of the movie musical The Muppets. He was one of the stars of How I Met Your Mother, played writer David Foster Wallace in the film The End of the Tour, and wrote and starred in the series Dispatches from Elsewhere. Let's start with a scene from the first episode of Shrinking. It will give you an idea of how Segel's character has lost his bearings as a therapist and is pushing his patients to do what he thinks they need to do to move forward. Here he is with his patient Grace, played by Heidi Gardner.
10: He just kept on going on and on about how dumb I am.
11: You're not dumb, Grace.
10: He said if it weren't for my great no one would want to take care of me, so that's almost nice.
11: It's not nice.
10: I know, but he loves me.
11: Not enough. Grace, we've been doing this for 2 years. 2 years of your life. I have never seen a guy tell a woman that she is dumb and lucky she has great and thought to myself, wow, they must really be in love. And he keeps telling me how great he is. Well, I saw him. He's not that great. His muscles are too big. His shirts are too tight. Nobody likes that. It's gross.
10: I am sorry. I don't know what's happening because I was talking and...
11: Grace, your husband is emotionally abusive. He's not working on it. He doesn't intend to. He's made you think it's all you deserve. It's not. Just leave him.
10: It's not that easy.
11: It is that easy. You don't have any kids. Just go to your sister's in Vancouver.
10: But then...
11: Leave him or I'm done being your therapist. Look.
10: Okay. Okay.
9: Jason Segel, welcome back to Fresh Air and congratulations on the Emmy nomination and on the series. So I should say the outcome does not go well.
12: Yeah, it depends on how you look at it. It's good to talk to you again, by the way. I was saying to you in our little pre-interview session, you're one of my very first interviews when I was a little guy, in my early 20s, and it's so nice to be talking to you again.
9: Oh, it's a pleasure to have you back. We also talked about the Muppets movie, and that was a lot of fun.
12: Yeah, that's right.
9: Love
12: Absolutely.
9: That film. First of all, what should Jimmy have done? What do you think?
12: Well, it's an interesting thing because this is the extreme example of this kind of therapy method that the show is based on, this group of therapists who kind of broke convention and realized that people were spending a lot of time week after week rehashing where things came from in their past. And in reality, what they really needed was some hope about what to do on Tuesday. You know, it's like, I have to have this talk with my boss on Tuesday and I have all these feelings about it. And you're spending week after week figuring out why you have feelings about authority figures. But Tuesday is coming, you know? And so this group of therapists decided that they were going to kind of change the rules a bit, tell people what to do on Tuesday, and then in the meantime, we will get to figuring out why you had such a hard time figuring it out. And so this is the beginning of that approach to therapy that we see, you know, as the show progresses of, you know, people really just want to be told what to do to some extent. We can figure out the why of it all, but what am I supposed to do about my abusive husband? What am I supposed to do about, you know, my work situation?
9: Who are these therapists that you're talking about?
12: One of them is Phil Stutz, who there is a documentary about, and he has a whole web of people that, you know, that he trained and works with, a big group of therapists who all have this same idea that what people really want is some hope. And if you can send a patient out of the room with some hope and some direction, they're much more likely to come back and they're much more likely to affect change in their life.
9: Did you participate in that kind of therapy?
12: Listen, one of these guys has become my actual therapist, and it totally changed my life. He's absolutely incredible. And I had done therapy throughout my life, and you know, like they said, I had spent a lot of time talking about the same stuff from my childhood or this or that. And to finally be given some direction about, hey, next time this happens, this is what I want you to do. Sometimes as reductive as like, I want you to say this sentence next time this person does this. And all of a sudden your life starts operating more smoothly. And then you start to pick up the why of it all. And as a matter of fact, the last lines of this season that we just, you know, finished, that aired, season three, Jimmy finally gets to the dirty underneath of why he can't move forward. This idea of who would want me now? You know, I'm all covered in scars. That came from a real therapy session I had with Barry, where I had to show up to this thing where I was going to be around somebody who I had kind of come up with. And I've had a twisty, turny life and some rocky moments. And this guy I was going to see had just worn it all a lot more lightly than I had. And I was talking to my therapist, Barry, about it. And I said, you know, I think I feel a little bit embarrassed. I feel embarrassed to walk into this room and he has worn it all so lightly and I'm showing up covered in scars. And without missing a beat, he said, what a shame it would be to show up anywhere at 45 years old not covered in scars.
9: Isn't that what Harrison Ford said?
12: I got off the phone with my therapist. I called the writer's room and I said, guys, this is how this ends.
9: That's so interesting.
12: Yeah. That moment released so much personal, whatever you would call it, shame, embarrassment about that I've lived a complicated life. And the beauty of doing shrinking is when people come up to you, it's not like I love this joke or I love the Dracula puppet musical. These are all things that I'm really proud of. But people come up for shrinking and they say, hey, I was going through XYZ and something that you guys talked about on there really helped me. I've had a lot of people come up and say, like, that thing about scars really stuck with me. It's a sign of a life fully lived, you know?
9: No, absolutely. That stuck with me too. I've heard you say that at least when you were younger, and I don't know how it is now, you had trouble making decisions. And I'm wondering if that relates to how much you like this form of therapy where somebody suggests what you should do.
12: One of the things that I've come to realize getting to know myself for this long is I seem to have like the wrong size computer for my needs. You know, it's like, it's just crunching numbers and scenarios instead of letting me settle in and enjoy my life. And it's been that way since I'm really young. I was a kind of emo, emotional kid, and every decision felt so weighty. And I think that it has been very beneficial to my work because I seem to feel things like 1.5 times the normal amount. But it has been kind of stifling in my personal life. And so, yes, I think having somebody simplify the equation has been a really helpful thing. I will say, like, and I have throughout my past been kind of hesitant to talk about like personal life stuff, but I'm getting married this year. And my fiance does a very, thank you so much. My fiance does a very similar thing for me. She is a dancer and she kind of lives in her body and is a very grounding force that I have been needing in my life of someone who just says, hey, I know you're thinking a lot right now, but you know our life is great, right? And I don't have that voice. That voice does not, like, live in me. And so that's also been really helpful for kind of calming me down a bit.
9: But that's the kind of voice that drives so many artists of every sort, writers, musicians. Like, you're unhappy and or you're frustrated, and that can, like, paralyze you, but it could also be an engine that drives you.
12: Listen, I don't know if you are similar, but I will be thinking about the worst case scenario, or, you know, something dumb, like, you know, I built something too close to the property line and now it can't be permitted. And, you know, I'll be thinking about something like this and I'll be really stewing on it. And I'll think, God, my brain won't let me relax. This happened just the other night. I'm working on an edit and we were having a hard time cracking something. At 3 a.m., I woke up with the solution. I said, oh, that scene is in the wrong place. It's not that that scene doesn't work, but it actually ruins a scene three scenes later without even kind of realizing that's what it's doing. And then I take that scene out and all of a sudden the thing works and I have to, it's the same brain. You know what I mean? So it's sort of, you got to take the good with the bad. The same brain that's going to obsess over the property line and permitting is also the one that is making some pretty cool art.
9: We need to take a short break here. So let me reintroduce you. My guest is Jason Segel. He's nominated for an Emmy for his leading role in the series Shrinking. The first three seasons are streaming on Apple TV. We'll be right back. This is Fresh Air.
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0: This is Fresh Air. Let's get back to my interview with Jason Segel. He's nominated for an Emmy for his starring role in the comedy drama series Shrinking, where he plays a psychotherapist who's having his own mental health crisis because his wife died a year ago in a car crash. Meanwhile, he's continuing to see his patients. You know, with decision making, did you and do you always think that, you know, you can see both sides? Well, this decision would be better than that decision, so it's hard to decide which is best, but you're sure there's going to be consequences if you make the wrong choice.
1: Yeah, I wish it was more rational than it is. I think it's like a close cousin to OCD. Mm-hmm. I think that it's like the actual stuff is a little bit of a mask. You know what I mean? I'm like fooling myself if I think any of this obsession or worrying is about anything real. But, you know, it's as simple as like, oh, you know what? If I'm worrying about the property line right now, life must actually be in pretty good shape. You know what I mean? It's learning that kind of stuff.
0: Do you actually have OCD? Were you diagnosed with that?
1: Yeah, and it manifests in a bunch of different ways. But like, it, you know, when I was young, really, really young, it was night terrors that turned into like compulsively checking doorknobs. And I've found a lot of ways to channel it into creativity. Creativity has been a really good friend. I mean, it's been my beloved since I'm young until I met my partner. Like, me and creativity were ride or die.
0: Do you think that those nightmares figured into your series Dispatches from Elsewhere, which is a real nightmarish, confusing premise? You wrote and starred in it, and you know, the character is suddenly in this like other like world, kind of like where the environment is mostly but not completely familiar, but everything happening is totally strange, kind of like nightmares.
1: Yeah. My nightmares figured more. I write these kids' books called Nightmares, actually, that like are very much about that, about night terrors. And that was kind of how I exercised those feelings. Dispatches from Elsewhere was something different for me. I had reached this moment of existential crisis around 33 years old where I didn't know why I was doing any of this stuff, and I was no longer really enjoying myself making things. And I think I had gotten maybe too strategic about what I was trying to write. And it also coincided. I'm a sober guy for a long time now, but so, you know, 13 years or so. And it coincided with me getting sober and all of a sudden not thinking things were funny anymore. And I was kind of known for making comedy. I was really scared, to be honest with you, about what the rest of my creative life looked like. And I had what I guess you would describe as writer's block. I hadn't written anything since The Muppets. Just nothing was happening. And then I saw this documentary called The Institute about this real life art experiment that happened in San Francisco, where all of a sudden these flyers were put on lampposts with nothing pointing you towards them. Like, it wasn't sweaty at all. It just said like, dolphin communications testing with pull tabs at the bottom. Human force field experiments with pull tabs at the bottom. And if you were the type of person who pulled a pull tab, you were told to, you know, you called this number and you were told to report to this address, and you went down and you basically, long story short, were launched into this grown-up scavenger hunt throughout the city of San Francisco that lasted for like 3 years. And grown-ups were showing up from all sorts of socioeconomic groups and totally different types of people who just felt like there should be more. I think that was like the underlying thing of it. It's like the thing that drives Roald Dahl books or Harry Potter, this idea that someone's going to show up and say like, shh, you're meant for more. There's magic over here. You know, it was that for grown-ups. And I watched this documentary and I was just like disproportionately moved by it. And I felt something awaken in me, like, right, you've forgotten that this is all supposed to be magic and fun, and it can be a little scary. And this moment you're in personally is a little scary, and it's okay. Like, you're on this ride of life. And where is the guy who wrote the Dracula puppet musical in Forgetting Sarah Marshall? You know, like, where is the guy who wasn't afraid? And so I called the guy who created the real life San Francisco experiment, and I asked him if I could adapt it into a TV show. And he let me adapt this thing. And it's not something that really caught on. It's something that I am so proud of. And it's something that meant so much to me personally because I really put my insides outside making that show. Like, I wrote from my guts again.
0: You have talked about how after doing so much comedy and rom-coms that you wanted to do dramatic acting and try that and learn from that. So you did, you know, the end of the tour where you played David Foster Wallace, and then, you know, you created the series you're just talking about, Dispatches from Elsewhere. Shrinking is like part comedy, part drama. You get to do both. And you've said in the past that you like to push, even in a comedy, you like to push your character as dark as the character can get because you feel like you can make the character inherently likable so that people, no matter how dark the character is, will root for them. And I'm wondering if you feel like you have that kind of likability in real life, that even if you're depressed, even if you get really dark, that people will root for you and stick with you, you know, that you emanate enough likability to get by with other people.
1: I'm very vulnerable in a way that makes me like, I think I feel a bit like a surrogate for oneself. Like, it's kind of what I do on screen. I think I'm open enough about that life is tricky and funny and complicated and hard and weird and, man, what a ride life is, you know? And I'm kind of open about that. Sometimes I'm shaken around by it, you know? I think that sometimes people can look at me, at least on screen, maybe in real life, and think like, oh, me too. Oh, he's talking about the thing I'm not saying out loud.
0: Mm-hmm.
1: You know? One of the things I look for when I'm doing work, like on a scene or in a show or a movie, is like, what is the dirty underneath? What is the thing that they're not saying? Because all of the dialogue is what someone is willing to say. And we all have this other stuff that we're hiding. And I think that for whatever reason, I'm like kind of devoid of pride or shame about the dirty underneath. I'm kind of willing to express it in life and on my face creatively. And, you know, I'll just say the stuff like, I'll say the stuff that a lot of people are trying to hide.
0: I want to get back to the kind of therapy that inspired the kind of therapy your character is practicing in the series of intervening in people's lives and telling them what they should do, as opposed to trying to, like, gently lead them to question themselves and discover a solution for themselves. Has the series been controversial among therapists for suggesting that that approach could be a very helpful approach as well as it could be a destructive approach?
1: All I can tell, I don't read the internet at all. I'm scared of the internet.
0: I thought you might know therapists who are telling you directly.
1: Well, that all I will tell you is that the therapists who have come up to me about it have almost unanimously said that it is wish fulfillment for therapists. Because the experience is, for them, you are sitting there knowing exactly what the answer is. And week after week, you are trying to use like the Socratic method to like guide them to what to you is a very obvious decision, you know? And it's kind of funny because in real life, your friends who are the least qualified are the most eager to tell you what to do. And your therapist, who is the most qualified, feels the least enabled to tell you what to do. And so I think that therapists love the idea of being able to just say like, oh my God, just leave him. Just leave him, you know? And so I think that therapists love the idea of being able to just say like, oh my God, just leave him. Just leave him.

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1: If you are a KSMU sustainer and you've received a new credit card in the past few weeks, please take a quick moment to update your payment information at ksmu.org/update. 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These screenings feature films that are culturally important to Missouri and the Ozarks in particular. Tickets are required. 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

0: This is Fresh Air. I'm Terry Gross. Let's get back to my interview with Jason Segel. He's nominated for an Emmy for his leading role as a psychotherapist who's having his own mental health crisis in the comedy drama series Shrinking. How is the series pitched to you? And it was your idea, apparently, to add this kind of therapy?
1: No, not really. It was Brett Goldstein and Bill Lawrence came to me. They had both had similar ideas about a therapist.
0: We should mention that they are the creators of Ted Lasso.
1: I think Bill and Jason Sudeikis are the creators of Lasso. Brett is a writer on it. And then Bill, Brett, and I are the creators of Shrinking. The reality is I kind of got a great free ride on it. Bill and Brett had thought of these therapy ideas.
0: Okay.
1: And they didn't have a script yet, but they each had this idea about a therapist going through a nervous breakdown. And they pitched me the idea, and I think my contribution to it was what you had brought up, which is I feel like I have garnered a lot of goodwill over my career, and people are rooting for the characters I play. Let's push this guy as far as we can into the red, because I feel like I can pull him out of the nosedive. So let's be brave. And, you know, so in the opening, I think it's the opening scene of the show, I'm in my backyard with sex workers and booze and drugs, and my daughter is upstairs. Like, it is a pretty unlikable first depiction, you know? Because I felt like if you start this guy at the rockiest of rock bottoms, you have a long way to go to pull him out. And I just believed I could make you feel sympathetic for him. So then we jumped in and we wrote the pilot and made the show, and that's history. The second truth to how it happened, allegedly, is I have a place in a town called Ojai, a little country town. And I love it there. And I walk around town like Big Bird in Ojai. I wake up every morning and I take this 45-minute walk through town that's kind of like the beginning of Beauty and the Beast. I'm like waving at the baker and the, you know, like shops are opening, and I just love it. I feel very much like myself. Apparently what really happened is one of the producers was on vacation in Ojai, and I was taking one of these Muppety walks through town. And he saw me from across the street and texted Bill Lawrence, "I just saw Jason Segel. He seems like a happy guy. Let's make a show with him." And here we are.
0: So we've heard you with a patient in a scene from the series. And now I want to play a scene with you talking to

0: your mentor, Paul, who is considerably older than you are. He's played by Harrison Ford. Paul in the series gets diagnosed with Parkinson's disease, and his symptoms progress through the series. And you've been really helpful to him as his symptoms have progressed. You've been there for him. But at this point in the series, Paul, Harrison Ford's character, is leaving L.A. and moving to Connecticut to be close to his daughter, who he'd been estranged from in the past, but the relationship has started up again. He owns the building where he practiced, along with you and along with Jessica Williams, whose character Gabby, he gave the building and the practice to because it was her dream to set up a trauma center. So now she's going to be able to do that. And he knew from the past that you didn't want to take over the whole practice, but you feel betrayed because he didn't consult you before giving it to Gabby, and you found out late that he was moving 3,000 miles away, so you're feeling very abandoned.
1: Oh, man, I know what you're about to play. I haven't watched this scene since I did it.
0: Why, were you afraid to?
1: No, quite the opposite. This scene with Harrison that you're about to play, I knew was coming for the whole season, you know? Because I get to kind of know the storylines in advance. And I think the whole season I was thinking to myself, boy, when we get to the end of this season, I'm going to be on a balcony with Harrison Ford acting my guts out, you know? And it's really important to me that I be great. It's like you're going to play basketball with Michael Jordan or something. And man, when that scene came, I was not afraid, and I just was honest, and I didn't show off, and I did all the things that I feel like make a scene good. And at the end, when they said, cut, Harrison looked at me, and he said, so excited, you did it, kid. And we hugged, and I didn't need to add any other judgment to that moment. Does that make sense?
0: Sure. And he calls you kid in the series too.
1: Yeah. Now he's become a really special part of my life. But yeah, let's hear it. I haven't heard it before.
0: Okay, and to set it up just a little further, the subtext of this is that Jimmy always felt like hurt by his own father and emotionally abandoned because his father was always like disappearing on him. And now Jimmy's father is going to go on a fishing trip instead of going to Jimmy's daughter's graduation. And Jimmy's really angry with his father for now emotionally abandoning his daughter. At least that's how Jimmy sees it. So here you are as Jimmy with Harrison Ford as your mentor and fellow therapist, Paul. You speak first.
2: You gave the practice to Gabby. We talked about this years ago. You said you hated paperwork and all you wanted to do was spend time with the patients. People change. You didn't even check with me, Paul.
3: Would you have wanted it?
2: No. So you're angry with me for not offering you something that you don't want. Yes, I am. I'm supposed to be your guy. Been your guy. And this is how you treat me? I don't deserve this.
3: Easy, kid.
2: No, I'm mad, Paul! And I'm embarrassed. I have to find out from Meg that you're moving? You don't even have the decency to come and look me in my eyes and tell me that you're leaving me.
3: Let's take a break. I think these feelings that you're having might be meant for someone else.
2: No, I think they're meant for both of you. I get it now. I'm not as important to you as you are to me. I just feel stupid. It took me that long to realize it.
0: So how does the scene sound to you actually hearing it now? I don't want to put you on the spot and feel like you have to brag about your performance.
1: No. Luckily, that's not how I feel.
0: Okay.
1: I always feel vulnerable when I hear or watch myself acting because I think the feeling you're feeling, if you're doing it right, is so vital that then it translating to the outside part of you always, like, by the clumsy act of expression, is going to be like one step less vital. But I feel like I sound like how people sound when they're feeling those things, you know?
0: Sounds like you're choking.
1: Yeah. I try really hard. I think that this like might be the key to acting. I don't know. But I try really hard not to show off. That I think that's one of the things that you learn as you're getting more familiar with working with a camera. Boy, you want to show off. Like, the camera's getting ever closer to you as the coverage goes on, you know? So some parts of you are activating like, oh gosh, it's my turn, you know? Or, oh, it's getting closer. Now's the time to really show them, you know? And so I think a big thing that I try to do is to be, oh, you know what? This is maybe an easy way to say it. I was really interested in why I thought Jeff Bridges was so good at acting. So I went back and I like read reviews of some of his great performances. And one of them said, Jeff Bridges may be the least self-conscious actor working today. And I thought, oh yeah, that's the goal, is to be as unself-conscious between action and cut as possible. Like, just don't show off. Don't try to show them. Just be really, how honest can you be between action and cut, you know? And then you start adding, like, taking it for a spin while you're out there, and that requires some bravery and all that. But I guess during that scene, but with Harrison, between action and cut, I just tried to really know what I was feeling. I understand when people talk about acting, like I might call myself the character, like understand what Jimmy was feeling. That's not really my experience of doing acting. I'm like, what am I feeling right now, you know? I don't have to search, like, what is Jimmy feeling? What am I feeling? And then just do that.
0: Well, I have to reintroduce you again here. If you're just joining us, my guest is Jason Segel. He's nominated for an Emmy for his leading role in the series Shrinking. The first three seasons are streaming on Apple TV. We'll be right back. This is Fresh Air.
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0: 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And from 20th Century Studios with The Dog Stars, director Ridley Scott returns with a post-apocalyptic thriller starring Jacob Elordi, Josh Brolin, Margaret Qualley, and Guy Pearce in theaters and IMAX August 28th. And from DuckDuckGo, who believes AI should be optional and who've been building privacy tools for 15 years. They now offer Duck.ai, where users can chat privately with AI. Duck.ai.
1: This is Fresh Air. I'm Terry Gross. Let's get back to my interview with Jason Segel. He's nominated for an Emmy for his leading role as a psychotherapist who's having his own mental health crisis in the comedy drama series Shrinking. Segel got a start when he was in his late teens and was one of the stars of Freaks and Geeks. After it was canceled, he wrote and starred in the rom-com Forgetting Sarah Marshall. He wrote the movie musical The Muppets and was the human star and was one of the stars of How I Met Your Mother.
2: I love how you call me the human star of the Muppets. It gives me such joy.
1: Well, especially since you've said you sometimes feel like a Muppet, so.
2: For sure.
1: I thought I'd emphasize that you were the human star as opposed to one of the Muppets. Yeah. So this question is going to lead to something about Shrinking. I'm taking like the long route around.
2: Great.
1: So this route starts with Dracula's Lament. So, Judd Apatow was one of the executive producers of Freaks and Geeks, the series that like made you as a known actor. Yeah. And after it was canceled, you were working on a rock musical that you were writing about a vampire, and it was you made a CD and played one of the songs for Judd Apatow, and he said, "Don't ever play this for anyone else again."
2: Yes.
1: So before we hear the song that you played Judd Apatow, which I played before on the show when you were on, but that was a long time ago. I love listening to this. But just to set it up, tell us what the musical was. Just a little plot synopsis.
2: A little plot synopsis is basically, it was basically going to be Forgetting Sarah Marshall, but it was going to be Dracula. It was going to be Dracula instead of the human Jason Segel. I think it's as simple as that. I had had kind of a life-altering breakup at the time. You know, things feel so meaningful, you know, when you're experiencing them for the first time. And as soon as this woman walked out of my apartment, I sat down and I wrote this song. First, I wrote it as a human. And then minutes later, I started singing it as Dracula. And I'm like, oh my God, this is it. A Dracula puppet breakup musical.
1: Do you want to set up the song at all before we hear it?
2: This is the song in real life that I wrote minutes after my breakup. And in the movie, I've talked about the Dracula musical, and Mila Kunis has taken the opportunity to force me to go on stage and sing it to her. She's hearing it for the first time and is essentially mortified.
1: Okay, here we go.

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I've been drowning too long to believe that the tide's going to turn. And I've been living too hard to believe things are going to get easier now. I'm still trying to shake off the pain from the lessons I've learned. And if I see Van Helsing, I swear to the Lord I will slay him.

0: decapitate it. His head on my mantle is how I will let this world know how much I love you. I can't.
1: Okay, so what I'm wondering, among other things, I love hearing that song. I laugh every time I hear it. I am wondering, I know you love the musical Les Mis. I know Les Mis made a huge impression on you. I know you've sung duets of it with Neil Patrick Harris, and that you reprise it with another character from Shrinking, yes, in the car. I am wondering if Dracula's Lament is inspired by the confrontation song in Les Mis, which is the kind of song equivalent of a duel between revolutionary Jean Valjean and Inspector Javert, who's been hunting Valjean and wants to arrest, yeah, or maybe kill him.
2: Absolutely. Les Miserables was, I think, my first intro into musicals. I used to go with my parents every year when it would come through L.A. to the Pantages Theater. And, I was just like, I was obsessed with it. And I know all the songs. I sing all the different characters. I think about it all the time. But yes, the Dracula musical is definitely inspired by Les Miserables, for sure.
1: Great.
2: I have all the puppets. That was one of the great takeaways from Forgetting Sarah Marshall.
1: All the puppets from the Dracula musical?
2: Yeah, from the Dracula musical. They let me have them. And they were made by the Jim Henson Company, and I've got them in this like secret room in my house.
1: That's pretty great.
2: Yeah.
1: We need to take a short break here, so let me reintroduce you. My guest is Jason Segel. He's nominated for an Emmy for his leading role in the series Shrinking. The first three seasons are streaming on Apple TV. We'll be right back. This is Fresh Air.
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1: This is Fresh Air. Let's get back to my interview with Jason Segel. He's nominated for an Emmy for his starring role in the comedy drama series Shrinking as a psychotherapist who's been having his own mental health crisis because his wife died a year ago in a car crash. So you said that you've been sober for 13 years, which is great, and I want to say congratulations.
2: Oh, thanks.
1: But I was wondering if drinking coincided with one of those periods when you weren't working a lot and you were questioning, like, is it over? You know, am I writing on my past right now?
2: Yeah, I think the drinking was actually pre that. I think that what was kind of confusing to me was during this period when things were going really, really, really well, I was really unhappy. I was being told that I had won life in so many ways. Like, I was having really successful movies and a really successful TV show, and I was writing stuff and making stuff, but I was just so unhappy, and I was drinking a bunch to, I don't know, you know, deal with that, or that I just felt like if this is winning life, I don't know how much longer I want to do this, you know? Like, it's just not, I'm not enjoying myself at all. And so I felt like I had to make a big life change. There was no inciting incident, you know, like there wasn't like a thing that happened. I just realized, oh, this is going to just keep going on like this. So I just was like, I need to change everything. So I stopped drinking, and I also was like, there is this voice. My I got discovered doing dramas, like in a high school dramas, you know? And the performances I admired that like made me feel like alive with acting was like Edward Norton in Primal Fear, Peter Sellers in Being There, Martin Sheen in Badlands. And none of these were anywhere close to what I was doing, you know? And I think that I had this feeling of like, maybe one of the reasons you are unhappy is that you're not finding out. Like, you're going to be the guy who we're all familiar with, who like resentful at dinner parties, like, well, if I had done The Revenant, I would have done this or that. You know, who never finds out. And so I think that that kind of big life change led me into this moment of like, let's go answer all the questions that you are not answering and that you're kind of like numbing that you're not answering.
1: How do you do that? How do you find the answers to those questions?
2: I mean, it's so weird how the universe responds, and I'm not like a woo-woo guy, you know, but End of the Tour came to my desk right as I was having this moment.
1: And it is a drama. Yeah, that's the David Foster Wallace.
2: It's David Foster Wallace story. It was my chance to find out. It was about everything that I was going through. It was about a guy who was winning life according to everybody. He had written the book of the generation. He was struggling with sobriety and was trying to figure out how to be happy while he was doing all of it. And I thought, well, here is your chance to find out. Like, what if you play What Would Edward Norton Do? And dive into this thing in a way that you've never had to dive into a comedy. And like, I just like prepped the way that I heard quote unquote real actors prep. And I got a dialect coach and I did all this stuff. And I spent like 10 years doing that, of like chasing that sort of thing. And I think that it was like one of the most important things I ever did. And I've realized that maybe strategy for me is my enemy. I need to be doing what's interesting to me.
1: Your father is a lawyer. I don't know if he's retired now or not, but what kind of law did he practice? And what did you learn from seeing him work, or from people he brought home who were also lawyers or maybe clients?
2: Yeah, my dad did like entertainment law, but not like Hollywood entertainment, like amusement parks and casinos and things like that. Mm-hmm. I think what I learned from my father is just like this crazy work ethic. My dad worked harder than anyone I'd ever seen. And I actually like had the honor of doing something a minute ago. Got a house like for the next stage of my journey. Kayla and I found our dream house and we're going to move in. And it has his office in it. It has an old-timey office. And my dad, when he retired, gave me the desk that he worked at for 40 years. And I just got to put it in the office. It's been sitting in like a storage unit. And I finally got to put it in the office. I had to FaceTime him and thank him and say like, hey, Dad, this desk is the reason I'm here. Like the work that my dad put in, I am very, very lucky. I will constantly be in awe of people who get in a bus from their small town and are like, I'm going to go make it in the entertainment business. You know, that is a different kind of bravery than I had to do. I grew up in LA and I always knew because of my parents that no matter what, I was going to be okay. It was an amazing way to try to do this.
1: Is that because they were financially secure?
2: Yeah, they were financially secure. They would always be there if I needed. Like, I knew that they had me. You know what I mean? Like, mm-hmm. No matter what, I was safe. And it gave me the opportunity to try to fly. And I did, you know? But I only did, I think, because they said, like, hey, go out and do it. You know, and my dad put in the hours to make that possible. And my mom put in the hours by raising us. Like, My mother is the most incredible woman, and also my mom did this thing. Like, she kind of incepted who I became. She showed me the Muppet Show that she had taped it. She had taped every episode to show me the Muppet Show when her kid got old enough, because like she thought it was special. She showed me Harold and Maude when I was like way too young to see it. You know, I was like 9 years old. My mom showed me Harold and Maude and showed me Peter Sellers. And like, I am definitely the most positive version of like a product of my parents.
1: Jason Segel, it's been great to talk with you again. I really appreciate you coming back to the show, and congratulations on your Emmy nomination.
2: Terry, thanks so much. It's so nice to both of us still be at it after all these years. Pretty darn cool.
1: Jason Segel is nominated for an Emmy for his starring role in the series Shrinking. The first three seasons are streaming on Apple TV. We'll hear from several other Emmy nominees over the next couple of weeks. Tomorrow on Fresh Air, why has the United States been unable to impose its will on Iran despite months of punishing attacks from the world's most powerful military force? We'll get some insights from Stacey Pettyjohn, director of the defense program at the Center for a New American Security. I hope you'll join us. To keep up with what's on the show and get highlights of our interviews, follow us on Instagram at NPR Fresh Air.

Fresh Air's executive producer is Sam Brigger. Our technical director and engineer is Audrey Bentham. Our engineer today is Adam Staniszewski. Our interviews and reviews are produced and edited by Phyllis Myers, Anne-Marie Baldonado, Lauren Krenzel, Teresa Madden, Monique Nazareth, Thea Challoner, Susan Nikundi, Anna Bauman, and Nico Gonzalez-Whistler. Our digital media producer is Molly C.V. Nesper. Roberta Shorrock directs the show. Our co-host is Tanya Mosley. I'm Terry Gross.

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0: Live from NPR News in Culver City, California, I'm Duane Brown. Secretary of State Marco Rubio is continuing his campaign against the International Criminal Court. He's added the court's president and a leading trial lawyer to a sanctions list, as NPR's Michelle Kellerman reports.
1: Secretary Rubio says he's singling out two individuals from Japan and Senegal because they have, in his words, directly engaged in efforts by the ICC to investigate, arrest, and prosecute officials whose governments have not consented to ICC jurisdiction. The U.S. first began targeted sanctions to stop an ICC investigation into U.S. troops in Afghanistan and has since taken further steps to punish the court for issuing arrest warrants for Israeli Prime Minister Benjamin Netanyahu and a former defense minister, Yoav Gallant. Last month, Rubio announced a campaign to dismantle the court. The U.S. is not a party to the ICC, which was set up to be a court of last resort for war crimes. Michelle Kellerman, NPR News, the State Department.
0: A polling organization has admitted it made up its results for several political races around the country. NPR's Jeff Brumfield reports.
2: The company, known as Median Strategies, first appeared on the web last week. According to an archived copy of its website, it promised transparent methodology and that it didn't work for political campaigns or parties. One of its polls showed Los Angeles Mayor Karen Bass with a big lead in her primary race. Bass posted the poll on social media, except it was all fake. After the LA Times exposed the website, it put up a statement admitting it was a short-term social experiment to spread misinformation. The Bass campaign has called for a criminal investigation. The website's owner and a company associated with it did not immediately respond to NPR's request for further comment. Jeff Brumfield, NPR News.
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3: It's 5:32. This is KSMU News. I'm Michelle Skoliski. The Greene County Commission accepted the resignation of Greene County Sheriff Jim Arnott this morning. President Donald Trump nominated Arnott for U.S. Marshal of the Western District of Missouri, and the Senate confirmed his nomination. Arnott had been sheriff of Greene County since 2008 and had worked for the sheriff's office for more than two decades before that. He said leaving the office will be like leaving family because that's what many of them are to him.
4: I know their kids. I was there when their kids were born. I was there for their second marriage or third, maybe. Who knows? But just a lot of that.
3: He said he has no regrets about holding Immigration and Customs Enforcement detainees at the county jail.
4: ICE is doing a great job. We have the space. There's a need. And also, I've got to look at what's best use of the taxpayers' dollars. Our local taxpayers' dollars.
3: He added that the county jail cannot refuse to take federal detainees. They would have to take them despite the contract, he said, but the contract ensures they're paid a certain amount. Jason Johnson will serve as Greene County's interim sheriff through December 31st and will run for sheriff in the November general election. He was the only one who applied for the position and has been with the sheriff's office for nearly three decades. As Johnson began to speak after the commission approved his appointment as interim sheriff, a group of people with the Immigrant Justice Collaborative, a few inside the room and several outside, began chanting.
5: It's going to be a smooth transition, and I'm looking forward to serving the community. And
6: no ICE!
5: Working.
6: No way! End the contract here today! No ICE!

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1: 2026 is about halfway over, so we look to see what some of Morning Edition's most popular stories have been about so far this year. 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